0: I'm Brent Goff in Berlin. To our viewers watching on PBS in the United States, streaming on YouTube, and to all of you around the world, welcome. We begin the day with a migrant emergency still in need of an explanation. More than a month after 72,000 people crossed from Morocco into Ceuta in just 2 days, Spain is still arguing over who or what was behind it. Tens of thousands of people protested across Spain this week, some accusing the government of a cover-up. And today, before Parliament, Prime Minister Pedro Sanchez defended his handling of the crisis, saying it is absurd to think that his government knew what was going to happen and did nothing. Sanchez has pointed to criminal networks and disinformation linked to Russia, Israel, and the far right. The Spanish police, well, they see things differently. They say the migrant influx was planned, and a police report points to Moroccan security forces helping direct people towards the border. The report stops short of accusing Morocco of ordering the mass migration. Despite early claims by Madrid that all migrants had returned to Morocco, thousands are still in Ceuta. We have more now in this report.
1: Signs here in Madrid read Ceuta is not for sale, it is to be defended. Tens of thousands took part in nationwide protests in Spain. They accused Prime Minister Pedro Sanchez of allowing, or even orchestrating, the sudden crossing of over 70,000 migrants from Morocco into the Spanish North African enclave at the end of July.
2: The Spanish government and Spain's intelligence services should have known about it, and if they did not, then we are very poorly governed. That would mean we could be invaded at any moment.
1: The protest took place on Ceuta's annual public holiday. In the enclave, similar demonstrations overshadow traditional festivities.
3: We want a united Ceuta, a strong Spain. We want security. We want our homeland to function exactly as our constitution prescribes. And we want the support of both Europe and the nation as a whole.
1: Tens of thousands of migrants swam and climbed fences to enter Ceuta from Morocco within several hours. Most have since returned. According to Spain's national government, around 5,000 still remain, including around 1,200 minors. Sanchez says 141 migrants died attempting to make the crossing. Questions remain about what caused the sudden flow of migrants. Speaking to the parliament on Thursday, Sanchez rejected claims that Morocco was responsible. He also defended Spanish border guards for allowing migrants to enter Ceuta.
2: The fact is that our officers had to make an operational decision within minutes. They had to choose between securing the border in the short term or protecting human life. They chose to protect human life. I believe this is very important.
1: Sanchez says the investigation into the deadly border breach in Ceuta is ongoing. The EU says it's holding off on providing assistance to Spain until important questions are answered.
0: And joining me now is Gemma Pinon-Jimenez. She knows Spanish migration policy from inside the government. She served as chief of staff to Spain's Secretary of State for Immigration and Emigration, and today advises the Council of Europe on Migration. Gemma, it's good to have you with us. I'm sure you're aware of what we heard today, the Prime Minister Sanchez telling Parliament that it is absurd to think that his government knew about the influx of people beforehand and did nothing. So he's saying the government knew nothing about what was going to happen. Do you believe him?
4: First, thank you very much for having me. And it's complicated to know if they know or not, but it's true that if they don't know, we have a problem of communication with Morocco, but also with the official and the service of intelligence in Spain. So I think that the idea is that they know that something was moving, but I think that the numbers or the volume of the people who was crossing to Ceuta was surprising for everyone.
0: Sanchez has pointed to Russia, Israel, and the far right spreading disinformation. I mean, how strong is the evidence that this disinformation actually caused the mass crossing of people that we saw a month ago?
4: I think that it's clear.

0: Yeah, that there is both in countries like Russia, observers in countries such Israel that could be part of the fake campaign or this kind of disinformation campaign. I don't think that the prime minister is putting or saying that these countries are the governments the main responsible for that, but maybe they're saying that there is some kind of sympathies or some kind of facilitations to that, because I think that it's important to understand that I think that we need to see Ceuta not only as a migration crisis, but something that it's more geopolitical, and it's about countries that tries to destabilize, to create destabilization inside the EU member states and with and inside the cooperation or solidarity between member states.
1: So we've got what we've heard from the prime minister, and then we have the police assessment of what happened. The police report describes a planned operation beyond the capability of known smuggling groups, and the police report says Moroccan security officers showed extraordinary permissiveness with some allegedly guiding people towards the border. What should we conclude? Was Morocco involved in this influx?
0: So I think that we need more information. This report of the police, it's important, but it's mainly done through open data, that it's important, but it's really specific. So I think that we need more information to be clear about the roles. It's true that the report says that in the level of the operational movements of the people, the gendarmerie, the Moroccan police, was not stopping them to cross. So that's something that we can see, because it's absolutely clear that the system that we have in the European Union in terms of border control puts today the control in hands of the third countries. So it's clear that the role in terms of stopping or permitting people to cross is crucial, and it's evident that the role in Morocco, active or passive, has been clear in that situation. What we need to know, and I think that it's easy to, I mean, it's, I think, too early to establish, is which are the elements or which were the final goals of this kind of coup de force.
1: I mean, but we, you know, we do have the fact that we had, what, 70,000 people move across one of Morocco's most sensitive borders, and they did that in less than 24 hours. I mean, there had to be some role of the Moroccan authorities in this. Wouldn't you agree?
0: The idea is that it's true that this is a lot of people moving, and for sure, I think that it's kind of a polycrisis situation, no? That maybe some of them has been pushed, others has been invited, others has been using the social networks to move. But at the end, is that you have a lot of people in Morocco waiting for jumping or swimming, in that case, to Ceuta. So at some point, the authorities should know. And I'm not trying to say that they provoke, but it's true that they are like there, seeing all these people trying to arrive to Ceuta. And we have been seeing this kind of temporary crisis as punctual moments. And usually the Morocco police is there. So it's has been said that in the 15th of August, another attempt was being tried and was being stopped in the Moroccan border. So that means that it was there. But I think that it's, meaning putting all the emphasis on Morocco, it's okay. Yeah. But I think that we need to understand the impact of that in terms of what we are talking about here. And we're talking about here that the EU has put the border control, because this is not a question of Spain, this is an EU question, in hands of third countries. That has a cost. And this is part of the cost that these decisions that we are saying.
1: Yeah, let me just stick though with Morocco for a second. Prime Minister Sanchez, he says that there's no evidence at all that the Moroccan government was a part of this, that it planned this or that it executed this. That a lot of people find that hard to believe. They think that this is a political statement on Sanchez's part, that he does not want to make the leader in Morocco angry. Is that what we're looking at?
0: I think that we need to understand that we're not going to find never a clear evidence. I think it's super complicated to see that we're going to see a message, a comment saying that this is an order to whom, because this is kind of things that happens in a way that it's not easy to check. So in that sense, the proof, the idea here is that we have the evidence. The second question, I think it's more important, is why the Spanish government tries to avoid this kind of blaming, if you

0: government could do, it's less that maybe the clear or the one that we can do, no, as analysis and experts. So I think that we need to understand that part of the problem that we are facing with the system of externalization is that it's difficult to blame who puts you in a very complex situation because you also need them to solve this complex situation.
1: That's true. That's true. We spend a lot of time talking about hybrid warfare these days. That is very true. Gemma Pinal-Jimenez, we appreciate you talking with us. We appreciate your insights tonight. Thank you.
2: We are experiencing the largest energy crisis in the history.
1: Remember those words? That was the International Energy Agency sounding the alarm back in May. It was less than 3 months after the start of the U.S.-Israeli war on Iran, the worst energy crisis in history. We're now more than 6 months into this conflict. The deadlock over the Strait of Hormuz is still unresolved. And the threat to petrostates in the Persian Gulf, it is ever present. Iran fired more missiles and drones at Kuwait today, retaliation for U.S. bombardments earlier in the week. The escalation predictably sent global oil prices higher, slightly short of $100 a barrel. But it's a long way short of the worst-case scenarios from the IEA and a long list of analysts. So why aren't oil prices higher, much higher? And just how much oil is actually getting through the Strait of Hormuz? Well, it depends on who you ask. On Tuesday, U.S. Energy Secretary Chris Wright, he made this claim.
3: The United States Navy has done a simply tremendous job, and I can announce right now that yesterday, through the Strait of Hormuz, over 17 million barrels of oil flowed, the record since before the conflict.
1: Yes, 17 million barrels on Monday. That's an incredible figure considering the average daily volume before the war was around 20 million barrels. That's more than many energy analysts are prepared to concede, but some now believe that the flow of oil through the strait is more than previously thought. I want to bring in now Ben Cahill. He's a non-resident senior fellow at the Atlantic Council's Global Energy Center, where he focuses on the geopolitics and global trends affecting the oil and gas industry. Ben, it's good to have you with us. I mean, let me just ask you, the U.S. is saying 17 million barrels passed through the Strait of Hormuz on Monday. Is that a number that you believe?
4: Well, in the last few weeks, there's been a big discrepancy between U.S. government claims about how much is transiting the Strait of Hormuz and the estimates of tanker trackers. So the satellite surveillance companies and others that track number of vessels transiting the strait each day, estimate, you know, the volume of crude and products that's on those ships, and come up with an overall number. And it's a pretty big delta. It's a pretty wide divergence. In general, I think that the tanker tracker estimates are, you know, sometimes half of the U.S. government estimate.
1: Wow.
4: We have to acknowledge that there's a lot of uncertainty about the volume of this trade. And, you know, there are several reasons for this. Much of the trade has gone dark. So tankers turn off their AIS transponders, the signals. They're doing runs at night. Some of the Gulf exporters are doing so-called shuttle runs. So smaller tankers run through the strait and then do ship-to-ship transfers farther east. So all of this means that this trade is murky. The scale of it is pretty hard to track, even for the companies that, you know, make their living doing this. Mm-hmm. So I think it's fair to say that there's a bit of uncertainty, but there's still a very, very wide gap between the U.S. government claims and the estimates of those in the marketplace.
1: Yeah, you've got a lot of people writing about what they're calling now mathemagics when they're talking about these numbers. I'm wondering how far away are we from shipping traffic getting back to normal? I mean, do you dare, you know, venture a guess of how much longer this is going to be?
4: Well, I think tanker traffic is nowhere near normal. No matter what estimates you use, we're still far below that 20 million barrels a day that we saw before the war of crude oil and products transiting the Strait of Hormuz every day. Some things have changed structurally, and they're probably never going to go back. So the Strait of Hormuz will probably never play quite as large a share of global oil transit as it has in the past. We have bypass pipelines that are reaching the Red Sea. Some of that oil is even transiting north via the Suez Canal. And the Gulf National Oil Companies are busy building alternative infrastructure. So I think the volumes coming from the strait are inevitably going to be quite a bit smaller. In terms of the exact number,

0: Chris, there's a bit of dispute currently. I think we'll know within the space of a couple of weeks, because if all that oil is loaded and it's at sea now, it has to dock somewhere. So we're going to see the import volumes in countries like Japan, South Korea, India, and other big markets, and we'll be able to correlate that with the amount of oil that was lifted from the Middle East. That's a matter of weeks. But you know, if there's this big divergence and if it's not as much oil is escaping now, we'll know by that point.
1: Well, this war's been going on now for a little over 6 months. Is that enough time for oil producers to find alternate ways to get their oil out? I mean, for the layman, it sounds like that's not enough time, that the strait still has to be as important today as it was January 1st of this year. But you're saying that's not the case.
0: I think we need to consider this on different timescales. So if you think about the short-term market adjustment, it's pretty remarkable to me how well the global crude oil system adjusted. China stopped importing as much crude. They cut oil imports in some months by as much as 5 million barrels a day, which is a huge amount. I think that really took the market by surprise. We had inventory releases by the IEA. Lots of countries around the world, you know, released stockpiles. That had a big impact. And refiners around the world adjusted. You know, they adjusted to, you know, lost crude volumes from the Middle East. They started importing more from others. All that has worked pretty well, and it's helped keep a lid on prices. It's kept prices below where many thought. But, you know, all these buffers are being worn away month by month, and they're just not sustainable. So the question is, you know, how long can you make permanent changes to global oil demand and supply that could help accommodate, you know, a big disruption or a change in the volumes out of the Middle East? Some of those pipeline projects that I mentioned are underway. They're making rapid progress, but I think, you know, it's still going to take a year and a half, 2 years to construct some of this. So we will be living with this situation for some time, where the Strait of Hormuz remains absolutely essential to global oil trade. It's just a matter of degrees, but the significance of the strait is not going away. Even if you believe the most bullish supply numbers, there's still a huge amount that has to go through the strait, and it's absolutely essential to some of the Gulf oil exporters.
1: Do you think that money maybe is changing hands for safe passage at the moment? I mean, is that part of the risk assessment for shipping companies who are operating in the region?
0: Well, running a tanker through the Strait of Hormuz is a dangerous business these days. So therefore, if you're going to do it, you can command a pretty high rate for daily tankers, tanker fees. And so some companies are inevitably more risk tolerant. People will pay a premium to get oil out. Some are doing that for sure. And you know, the US military is claiming that there are convoys that are helping escort ships at night, and that's a big reason why the volumes are bigger than expected. Some of that is happening, certainly. I think there's a lot of money to be made by getting a very large crude carrier out. A single VLCC, very large crude carrier, can carry 2 million barrels of oil. So each one that you get out is worth a lot of money. And certain parties will take a lot of risk to do it. But in the big scheme of things, there's no doubt volumes are way down. And this is a reason why you're seeing prices where they are today. I mean, last I checked, the Brent crude price today was about $96 a barrel. That doesn't suggest to me that we're anywhere near pre-war volumes.
1: There are also reports that Iran has not exported any oil for the past 7 weeks. 7 weeks is a long time. Does that prove the effectiveness of the U.S. blockade compared to economic sanctions?
0: Well, the economic blockade on Iranian oil exports does seem to be very effective. It really seems to have shut in Iranian oil exports. And of course, that's a disaster for the Iranian economy. You know, before the war, over the last year or so, Iran was exporting about 1.7 million barrels a day, pretty significant amount. And it does seem like that naval blockade organized by the United States has really stopped them from reaching global markets.
1: You know, early this week, the U.S. Treasury Secretary Scott Bessent, he predicted that the Strait of Hormuz will be worthless to the oil industry in 2 years, that oil traders will simply bypass the waterway altogether. I mean, you know, that speaks to what you were saying. To the layman, it seems a little bit of wishful thinking. I mean, is Bessent, is he just being very hawkish because he has to be?
0: I don't think that's a realistic assessment of where we'll be in 2 years. Let's assume the most bullish forecast for bypass pipelines and alternative infrastructure. Bypass pipelines to the Red Sea, new pipelines finished and constructed to reach east of the Strait of Hormuz, open transit through all those channels, and some

0: through maybe the Suez Canal too. Maybe in the most bullish forecast, you could replace 10 million barrels a day. That would be a huge achievement and a really big amount. But that would still leave about half of the Strait of Hormuz transit. So we're talking about 10 million barrels a day that would still transit the Strait every single day. That's close to 10% of global oil supply. So that's a huge volume. And naturally, it really matters to global markets and it's absolutely essential for Asian importers.
1: I want to ask you before we run out of time, global markets, energy markets, they've been very resilient in this crisis with this war going on. But it doesn't change the fact that if there had been no war, if you're looking near term, midterm, the global economy would be much better off if there had been no Iran war. You agree with that?
0: I mean, certainly, I think it's fair to say that energy prices have been a drag on trade and economic growth for the last 6 months. It's inflationary. It adds to a lot of concerns for governments and central banks, especially the importers across Asia. You know, I mention this point all the time, but this is really primarily an Asian energy crisis. The ones that were hit first and hardest by this price crisis as a result of, you know, the Strait of Hormuz events were really the Asian importers. It's Southeast Asia, South Asia, Japan, and South Korea. These are countries that are highly dependent on oil exports from the Middle East. And for them, it really matters. And it's been a big source of economic strain on governments. So certainly, I think it's something to watch moving forward. I think it's going to remain a challenge. It's part of the bigger picture of some threats to global trade. And energy is a big part of that. And it's going to remain a drag on economic growth as long as you see significant volumes disrupted from the Middle East.
1: Ben Cahill, good to have you on the program. Good to get your insights on this. We appreciate it. Thank you.
0: Thank you.
1: Tonight, Russia says that it will close Germany's three Goethe Institutes. Those are institutes where German language and German culture are taught. Now, this is in retaliation for Berlin blaming Moscow this week for the attempted explosive drone attack at Leipzig Airport back in August. Russia denies any responsibility. For us at Deutsche Welle, this has a familiar echo. In 2022, after German regulators stopped the Russian broadcaster RT Deutschland, RTDE, from operating without the required license, Moscow answered by shutting down Deutsche Welle's bureau in Russia and by revoking our journalists' accreditations. Well, now another German institution is being closed in response to another dispute with Berlin. This time, it carries the name Goethe. Johann Wolfgang von Goethe was a poet, a playwright, a scientist, and a statesman. He was the author of Faust, one of the towering figures of German and world literature. More than two centuries ago, he wrote these words: "Those who know nothing of foreign languages know nothing of their own." And perhaps that is the thought to consider once again. Because a foreign language is more than words. It is an invitation to see the world through someone else's eyes, and in doing so, to see ourselves more clearly. Our governments can close institutes, they can close bureaus, but every door that closes between societies makes understanding harder and misunderstanding easier. Goethe understood that more than two centuries ago. The question tonight is whether we still do. Well, the day continues online. You'll find us on YouTube and other social media at DW News. You can follow me at Brent Goff TV. And remember, whatever happens between now and then, tomorrow is another day. Tomorrow is Friday. We'll see you then, everybody.

0: Dunna here. Pronouns are not just something you need to learn about in school to pass a test, but rather they play important parts in some of the most inspiring and moving quotations, sayings, and idioms from around the world. So let's look at a few of both today. Number one, reflexive and demonstrative pronouns. Let's start with something that'll get you fired up. The only thing we have to fear is fear itself. 32nd President of the United States, Franklin D. Roosevelt, said this in 1933. Can you spot the reflexive pronoun in there? Itself. Now, how about an idiom? Something a little lighter. Let's say you're discussing vacation plans with your family. Your sister asks, "What if our flight gets canceled? What will we do then?" You can say, "We'll cross that bridge when we get there," meaning you'll deal with the situation when or if you get to it. And the idiom uses the demonstrative pronoun that bridge. Number two, possessive pronouns. Another common idiom is to get a taste of your own medicine. Let's say you're someone who likes to play pranks on your friends. Well, if they turn around and play a prank on you, that's getting a taste of your own medicine. Notice that important possessive pronoun "your" in there. And now one of my favorite quotes, "In the end, it's not the years in your life that count, it's the life in your years." If that doesn't inspire you to go out and live every day to its fullest, then I don't know what will. To each his own, I guess. Number three, anything and everything. Okay, I think you're ready. Let's get deep again. This time going way back to ancient Greece, where Socrates said, "I cannot teach anybody anything, I can only make them think." Ah, think about that for a moment and notice anybody and anything. Notice how they are different from everyone and everything. Confucius said, "Everything has beauty, but not everyone sees it." Anyone can see the beauty if they try, but not everyone does. Number four, reciprocal pronouns. Reciprocal pronouns can refer to people as well as things. Leadership and learning are indispensable to each other. John F. Kennedy, the 35th President of the United States, was going to say these words in a speech on the day he was assassinated. Sadly, he never got the chance, but their important sentiment lives on today. French poet and novelist Victor Hugo expressed it wonderfully in Les Misérables. "Love each other dearly always. There is scarcely anything else in the world but that, to love one another." Now it's time to say goodbye, or like the famous novelist Paulo Coelho put it, if you're brave enough to say goodbye, life will reward you with a new hello. On that note, auf Wiedersehen!
1: ARD Alpha. Die Welt verstehen.